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1: It's 5:48 from KVPR 89.3 and 89.1. I'm Frank D. Well, the forecast staying steady through Thursday before the temperatures edge just a couple degrees higher by Friday. We have a gradual move toward warmer summer weather. I'll have more on that coming up for you in just a few.
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5: I want to see what they're saying. 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I don't want to just say, well, I'm a Republican, I'll just stamp that. No, I want to see both sides. I do my research.
4: A concern of mine as a parent, with all the school shootings, mass shootings, I would like to see, sensible gun safety.
3: I know there was a lot of ballots for, like, superintendents. And my sister's a teacher, so I think about that a lot.
6: With all our fuel, everything's gone up. All that has changed.
1: 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Take a look at your weather really quick, though, as the workday begins winding down. We are looking at afternoon highs in the mid-90s across the valley. About the same thing tomorrow as we continue through the week. It's going to be edging up just a little bit as we get toward Friday in the upper 90s. This is KVPR.
0: It's All Things Considered from NPR News. I'm Scott Detrow.
7: And I'm Elsa Chang. From mid-June to mid-July, millions of soccer fans from all around the world will gather here in the U.S. and Canada and Mexico for 104 matches across 16 cities because, yes, it is World Cup time. Millions of fans packing into more than a dozen stadiums, of course, means soccer for some. But public health officials have another perspective. They will be on high alert for disease spread. NPR's Ping Wong is here to tell us about the public health preparations here in the U.S. They come after a pretty bruising year for federal health agencies. Hi, Ping.
8: Hey, Elsa.
7: Okay, so public health officials, of course, are in the business of keeping people safe and healthy. So how is the CDC getting ready for this huge influx of human beings?
8: Well, on a federal level, agencies that would usually be taking lead are a lot less visible. So for context, the CDC, the nation's public health agency, has taken some major hits in the Trump administration, which has pushed out thousands of workers. And you really just rarely hear from their scientists anymore. So this is the backdrop going into the World Cup.
7: Mm-hmm.
8: And Dr. Deb Howry was a top CDC official until she resigned last year.
9: Usually the CDC is a visible lead when we have international events in the United States, particularly across the country versus just in a single state.
8: She also says that other groups that would typically be involved, like the National Security Council's Biosecurity Group, the Office of Pandemic Preparedness and Response Policy, the Assistant Secretary for Preparedness and Response, all of these high-level offices are disbanded or vacant or don't have permanent leaders.
7: Okay.

0: 1 NPR for Central California. I'm Elizabeth Arkalian here with you on the June primary election night. About 8:59, polls just closed at 8 o'clock and the votes are rolling in. Reporters are in the KVPR newsroom tallying up those votes, taking a look at the percentages, and we'll have the latest in the newscast in the morning during Morning Edition with KVPR's Justin Sacher. Listen from when you wake up until 9 on KVPR. Now, a lot of Californians and folks in general tend to vote by mail or drop off their ballot at their convenience, but some folks like to save that civic duty for Election Day. Coming up in about 15 minutes, we will hear from a selection of voters at local polling places who decided to wait to cast their vote in person, get that sticker, put it on their chest with pride, and why they found that to be a better option than the convenience of voting by mail or from home. You're listening to live special coverage from the California Newsroom on KVPR 89.3 and 89.1. We've got some national news headlines coming up in just a moment, and we'll return to our live special coverage. Stay with us.
1: From the California Newsroom, this is live coverage of the California primary election. I'm Vicky Gonzalez at Cap Radio in Sacramento.
2: I'm Scott Schaefer at KQED in San Francisco. Results are coming in from around the state, and we know from past elections that tonight's results are sort of a first draft, as millions of outstanding votes will still need to be counted in the days, perhaps weeks, to come.
1: Yeah, very important to keep in mind what we know so far, that in the race for governor, Republican Steve Hilton and Democrat Javier Becerra are off to a good start in the early returns. They are practically tied, with Tom Steyer trailing in third. The top two will face off in November.
2: We'll have the latest results, and we'll get started right after this news.

0: every vote matters, and I try to come out to, like, every election.
1: I always vote ever since I became a U.S. citizen.
2: I want to see what they're saying. I want to see who they're running. I want to find out. I don't want to just say, well, I'm a Republican, I'll just stamp that. No, I want to see both sides. I do my research.
1: A concern of mine as a parent with all the school shootings, mass shootings, I would like to see, you know, sensible gun safety.
0: I know there was a lot of ballots for, like, superintendents. And my sister's a teacher, so I think about that a lot.
3: With all our fuel, everything's gone up. All that has changed.
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This Is Love is produced by Lauren Spohr, Nadia Wilson, and me. 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Mathilde Erfolino is our intern. 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I'm Phoebe Judge, and this is Love.

0: When the sun comes up, it begins in earnest, and the sun goes down, peters out. The activity will subside and stop. Get quiet. I've tried singing along, but it just doesn't work too well. Nothing beats that. I'm Bruce Sefton. I'm with the Maintenance Division of the National Park Service here in the Lake District. This is my 26th winter.
1: That piece was produced by Jennifer Jarrett. 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
2: Voters in six states are weighing in on primary elections, and all eyes are on California and Iowa. Democratic voters in Iowa are choosing their candidate for a key Senate race. And in California, they picked the two candidates who will compete to replace Gavin Newsom as governor. What the outcome means for the months before the midterms. That's on the next Morning Edition from NPR News.
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1: Support for KVPR comes from Doug Davis, spotlighting a concert featuring his composition, Dust Swirls, Then Speaks, performed by the Bakersfield Youth Symphony and directed by Leo Sakamoto on June 6, 4 p.m. in the Doré Theater.
2: Voters in six states are weighing in on primary elections, and all eyes are on California and Iowa. Democratic voters in Iowa are choosing their candidate for a key Senate race. And in California, they picked the two candidates who will compete to replace Gavin Newsom as governor. What the outcome means for the months before the midterms. That's on the next morning edition from NPR News.
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4: Hi, this is Justice Baby. On the back streets of Accra, dozens of young kids are playing football. The sport is a national obsession here in Ghana.
5: It wasn't football, I don't think people would be knowing the name Ghana. It's football that has raised the name of Ghana high.
4: And there is one football academy that every child in Ghana wants to get into. It's called Right to

0: You saw the process, 23,000 kids. In the end, we chose just 9.
1: Head of the academy, Alex Asiedu.
0: But because there's structure, there's not too much noise about agreement because everybody knows what the strengths are and what the weaknesses are. If it's not rigorous, then we allow space for emotion.
2: And how does it feel finally after everything like this is done on a day like this?
0: First, relief that we've gotten through this smoothly. Then secondly, the pain that there are some who you've seen walking around, their dreams might not be shaped up the way they would want the dreams to be shaped up. That's painful. So it's a mixture of relief and then pain.
1: A week after the big decisions were made, Hallelujah has gone home and Daniel receives a scholarship to write to dream.
3: Daniel Kofi. Daniel.
4: I want to say a big thanks to the Almighty God, my parents, coaches and other staff members for making this possible. Thank you.
1: Daniel isn't the only one who has taken a step towards his dream. I catch up with Winifred Soda over a video call. Remember that when we first met, she was trying to get a scholarship to a prestigious school in the United States. She has an update for me.
5: They gave me the news. I was selected.
2: Wow.
5: I was excited.
2: Do you feel this brings you closer to your dream?
5: Yeah, very close. When I go to the US and I achieve great things and I come back to my community, girls will feel inspired by this and will know that it's not only boys who can play football, girls can also do it and achieve great things like in their dreams.
1: My journey has taken me across Ghana and across the world, from the streets of Accra and the potholed pitches of rural villages to stadiums in Europe. Of the thousands of kids in Ghana that try to make it as professional footballers, only a tiny number get the opportunity, and it is hard work. And what I have learned is that those that do are changed by the experience. They are serious young men and women who are keen to give back to their communities. Winifred and Daniel, Collins and Prince, these four young Africans are determined to use their footballing talent for good, and they have earned their right to dream.
6: Hundreds of thousands of federal workers have left the government since President Trump took office. Now the administration wants those left to sign NDAs. Critics say it could silence the very people who can speak up about government misconduct. What could it mean for the federal government and the rest of us? If you're a federal worker, past or present, join us next time on 1A.
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8: Voters in six states cast ballots in their primary elections, and all eyes are on California and Iowa, what the outcome means for the run-up to midterms. That's tomorrow on Morning Edition from NPR News.
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10: This is Alex Ritson with the newsroom. Kuwait says a terminal building at its international airport has been attacked by Iranian drones.
11: The defense ministry spokesperson said the airport's passenger building was severely damaged. This is an airport which only reopened on the 1st of June after closing due to the Iran war.
10: Fire and smoke greet guests at President Putin's economic forum in St. Petersburg after a Ukrainian drone attack.
12: Today, this is the view from the forum venue. The black smoke rising above St. Petersburg just hours before the start of this event.
10: Japan is battered by the powerful Jiangmi tropical storm. A BBC investigation finds the oil giant Shell used a major pipeline in Nigeria for years despite knowing it was causing widespread pollution.
13: The pollution has caused me that I have stopped my restaurant business. Because of that, I become poor.
11: So what do you do now?
13: I eat from hand to mouth.
10: And polls close in California in the governor primary. First, the latest world news.
14: BBC News with Moira Alderson.

0: 150 big things across Australia, though some scholars argue the true number is well over 1,000. Then in 1979, 16 years after building Scotty, Paul was commissioned to create his second big thing, the Big Lobster, better known as Larry the Lobster.
1: My father worked on it, my brother Tim worked on it, my sister Elizabeth worked on it, my husband worked on it, my brother-in-laws worked on it. And that was commissioned by a fisherman from the southeast of South Australia. My father would eat lobster at home and break it into its component parts and then measure it with a ruler and scale it up.
0: But Christabel is not very fond of Larry.
1: I was pregnant with my first child, and when my husband came home from work, he would smell like fiberglass and beer, and I really disliked that smell. I couldn't stand it. I was really happy when Larry was loaded onto semi-trailers and sent away.
0: Australia's big things aren't always perfect. There's a big kangaroo with very long eyelashes, a big penguin with tiny feet, and a big frog whose foot appears to be on backwards.
1: I do enjoy driving around and looking at other large things, but with a certain amount of smugness, because some of them don't quite work.
0: She's proud of her father's big things, although Paul has a very different way of seeing it.
2: Never got proud of it. Once you get proud of your own work, it gets distorted. You must never be proud of your own work.
0: That was Paul Kelly, the creator of Scotty, Australia's first big thing, and his daughter, Christabel Kelly. They were speaking to me, Stefania Gotzer, for Witness History.
3: Hundreds of thousands of federal workers have left the government since President Trump took office. 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
5: Voters in six states cast ballots in their primary elections, and all eyes are on California and Iowa, what the outcome means for the run-up to midterms. That's tomorrow on Morning Edition from NPR News.
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7: Climate change is landing our corals in hot water. Experts say that reefs across the world are turning white and even dying because of recent rises in ocean temperatures. By some estimates, around 50% of coral has been lost. I want to know how we can stop this from happening.
8: You know, I think what we have to do is to treat corals like we would treat a hospital patient. I mean, you've got to take the stress off them to give them the best chance of surviving. They have as good a chance of getting through as we can give them.
9: It is very hard on a regular basis. You know, like yearly we have something that affects coral reefs in a major way. But what gives me hope is knowing that there are many others like us that are working to better coral reefs.
7: That's up next on The Climate Question with me, Greer Jackson, after the latest BBC World Service news.
10: BBC News with Moira Alderson. Kuwait says Iranian drones have struck a terminal building at its international airport. The attack comes as renewed skirmishes between US and Iranian forces test a fragile ceasefire. Iran's foreign ministry condemned US strikes on an Iranian oil tanker in the Strait of Hormuz and a telecom tower on Keshem Island. The Iranian Revolutionary Guard says it targeted US bases in retaliation, including the 5th Fleet headquarters in Bahrain. Here's our Middle East correspondent, Yulan Nell.
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4: Good morning. Director of National Intelligence nominees are legally required to have extensive national security experience. President Trump's temporary pick doesn't. He has gone after people Trump doesn't like. It's Morning Edition from NPR News. Part of the settlement in President Trump's lawsuit against his own government is over. I'm Leila Faldin.
5: And I'm A. Martinez. The Justice Department is dropping plans to pay nearly $1.8 billion to people allegedly hurt by past administrations. Also, the White House is asking for an early look at companies' AI models, and nonprofits are spending about $100 million to get Ebola vaccines ready that could fight the latest outbreak. We run down the three candidates. It's Wednesday, June 3rd. Tennis star Rafa Nadal, the king of clay, turns 40 today. News is next.
6: Live from NPR News in Washington, I'm Corva Coleman. 6 days till primary elections yesterday in California. The two leading candidates for governor are Republican Steve Hilton and Democrat Javier Becerra. From member station KQED, Guy Marzorati reports there are millions of ballots still left to count.
7: Hilton, a former Fox News commentator, surged in the polls after an endorsement from President Donald Trump.
8: Change is coming to California, and it's long overdue.
7: Becerra, the former U.S. Secretary of Health and Human Services, gained support late in the campaign.
9: Like my parents, I never gave up. Never stop putting one foot in front of the other.
7: Democratic investor Tom Steyer is in third behind Hilton and Becerra. For NPR News, I'm Guy Marzorati in San Francisco.
6: In the city of Los Angeles, incumbent Democratic Mayor Karen Bass has advanced to a runoff election. Her opponent isn't yet determined. In a closely watched congressional district primary in New Jersey, Democrat Rebecca Bennett won her race. She will face incumbent Republican Congressman Tom Kane Jr.

0: cashing in. Melanin is sponsored by Coca-Cola, Samsung, and Google, among others. Liu won 2 gold medals in Milan and became the only figure skater signed with Nike.
1: Elite skaters in the U.S. are trying to figure out, how do I finish wringing out the marketability of this kind of short attention span period where they are known?
0: The skating world is hoping that this Olympic bounce lasts longer than just a few months. Backstage at Stars on Ice, producer Byron Allen said he's optimistic that this is the boost the sport needs to bring it back to its 90s heyday.
2: The more marketable talent you've got, the more marketable a show you have. And we haven't had this kind of star power in a long time.
0: Allen says tours like this are also an investment in skating's future. Learn to skate programs usually see about a 10% bump in enrollment after the Olympics. But United States Figure Skating estimates that's closer to 30% this year.
2: My job is to create the next generation of stars.
0: And maybe one of those athletes will be as marketable and likable as this generation. In Portland, I'm Lillian Kerbake for Marketplace.
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8: Good morning. What do results from last night's primary elections say about how the battle over Congress will play out in November? We get analysis from the Cook Political Report on this hour of Morning Edition from NPR News. Former Republican Congressman George Santos ran on a series of lies. Prosecutors appear to be investigating another. I'm E. Martinez.
9: And I'm Leila Faldin. Santos posted he was going to the State of the Union, but he bet that he wouldn't, which is exactly what happened. Also, Scott Pelley accused CBS's editor-in-chief of trying to murder 60 Minutes. CBS fired him. And Barry Manilow on trying to write like Billie Eilish, and the greatest compliment for a songwriter, singing their songs in the car. It's Wednesday, June 3rd. On this day in 1880, Alexander Graham Bell demonstrated how to send sound using light. The news is next.
10: Live from NPR News in Washington, I'm Korva Coleman. The U.S. and Iran have once again exchanged fire. The Pentagon says U.S. forces fired a missile at a ship to stop it from reaching Iran's main oil terminal on Kharg Island. NPR's Aya Batrawi reports.
11: Iran fired missiles at U.S. forces in Kuwait and Bahrain. Kuwait says drones then hit its airport, wounding several people. Iran's Revolutionary Guard says the attacks last night were in response to U.S. strikes on its Qishim Island near the Strait of Hormuz. The Guard says it targeted the U.S. Navy's Fifth Fleet in Bahrain and air bases in Kuwait, causing damage. U.S. Central Command says Iran's attacks failed to hit their target. CENTCOM also says its attacks on a military ground control station on Qishim Island were, quote, self-defense strikes in response to attempted attacks by Iran across the region, without specifying further. Meanwhile, President Trump said the U.S. and Iran continue to exchange messages on a deal to end the war. Aya Batrawi, NPR News, Dubai.
10: The White House says it is dropping a plan to create a nearly $1.8 billion fund. This would be used to pay people who claim they were targets of political investigations. NPR's Ryan Lucas says acting U.S. Attorney General Todd Blanch explained the decision in congressional testimony yesterday.
12: The Justice Department had put out a statement that it would abide by a court ruling putting the fund on hold until at least June 12th while a lawsuit challenging it plays out in court. And then at yesterday's hearing, Blanch was asked what the department's plans were after that date. He said the department is dropping its plans for the funds, full stop. Now, Blanch was asked to put that into writing, and he said, in essence, he sees no reason to do that.

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1: I'm Scott Tong. 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We'll talk to the acting FEMA head and to the emergency management director of North Carolina on its recovery from a devastating storm last year. Next time, here and now.
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4: Good morning. Director of National Intelligence nominees are legally required to have extensive national security experience. President Trump's temporary pick doesn't. He has gone after people Trump doesn't like. It's Morning Edition from NPR News. Part of the settlement in President Trump's lawsuit against his own government is over. I'm Leila Faldin.
5: And I'm A. Martinez. The Justice Department is dropping plans to pay nearly $1.8 billion to people allegedly hurt by past administrations. Also, the White House is asking for an early look at companies' AI models, and nonprofits are spending about $100 million to get Ebola vaccines ready that could fight the latest outbreak. We run down the three candidates. It's Wednesday, June 3rd. Tennis star Rafa Nadal, the king of clay, turns 40 today. News is next.
6: Live from NPR News in Washington, I'm Corva Coleman. Six states held primary elections yesterday. There's been a lot of attention on California's unusual primary. Candidates from all parties run together. NPR Stephen Fowler says for governor, there were more than 60 gubernatorial candidates.
7: There is a three-person race for the top two spots. Billionaire Tom Steyer, former Health and Human Services Secretary Javier Becerra, and former Fox News host Steve Hilton, a Republican backed by Trump. This is important because it's possible that the two Democrats advance, leaving Republicans without a top-of-the-ticket champion to help them with some House races affected by redistricting.
6: NPR Stephen Fowler reporting. There's interest in the Senate race in Iowa. Republican voters have selected GOP Congresswoman Ashley Hinson for their candidate. Democratic voters picked Iowa State House Representative Josh Turek. He represents an area that voted for Donald Trump. He argues his resume is the best way for Democrats to win in a Republican-led state. There's a new acting director of national intelligence. President Trump has tapped the current head of the Federal Housing Finance Agency, Bill Pulte. His current job is to regulate the agencies that guarantee home loans in the U.S. Before that, his career focused mostly on housing. His biographies do not show any experience in the intelligence field. NPR's Eric McDaniel has more.
8: Bill Pulte has used his current post to attack people Trump perceives as political enemies. His new job? Present objective assessments of U.S. intelligence gathering to the president so he can make informed decisions. Top Democrats are now warning that his appointment could imperil their party's support for a key foreign intelligence gathering law. House Minority Leader Hakeem Jeffries.
9: His supposed elevation as the acting director of national intelligence will jeopardize the effort to pass surveillance legislation that was already on life support.
8: FISA is set to expire June 12th. Eric McDaniel, NPR News, the Capitol.
6: The Trump administration is preventing Americans exposed to Ebola from returning home for care. The plan instead is to send them to a facility in Kenya. NPR's Gabriela Emanuel reports aid groups are concerned. This could affect recruitment for qualified medical

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1: 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Tuesday, yesterday, was Election Day. The Valley weighed in on a lot of races, including California governor and many other city and county positions.
2: I like to exercise my right as a citizen to come down and put it in the box and to get my little sticker saying I voted and walk away.
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3: Good morning. What do results from last night's primary elections say about how the battle over Congress will play out in November? We get analysis from the Cook Political Report on this hour of Morning Edition from NPR News. Former Republican Congressman George Santos ran on a series of lies. Prosecutors appear to be investigating another. I'm Amy Martinez.
4: And I'm Leila Faldin. Santos posted he was going to the State of the Union, but he bet that he wouldn't, which is exactly what happened. Also, Scott Pelley accused CBS's editor-in-chief of trying to murder 60 Minutes. CBS fired him. And Barry Manilow on trying to write like Billie Eilish and the greatest compliment for a songwriter, singing their songs in the car. It's Wednesday, June 3rd. On this day in 1880, Alexander Graham Bell demonstrated how to send sound using light. The news is next.
5: Live from NPR News in Washington, I'm Korva Coleman. The head of the UN's nuclear watchdog agency says inspectors have been on the ground in Iran, but they did not go back to facilities that were attacked. Instead, they visited small labs and other facilities. NPR's Aya Batraoui reports.
6: Rafael Grossi of the International Atomic Energy Agency says there's very limited to no activity in Iran now in uranium mining and enrichment. Grossi was directly involved in nuclear talks between Iran and the U.S. in February, just before the U.S. and Israel struck Iran. Asked by NPR if Iran had agreed then to zero stockpiling of its highly enriched uranium, Grossi said it's hard to say because talks were truncated by war.
7: There were a number of alternatives that were being discussed at that time. One is what you mentioned, but it was not the only one.
6: Grossi says other options included Iran halting or limiting enrichment. Now he says it's yet to be seen what can be agreed on. Aya Batraoui, NPR News, Abu Dhabi.
5: Meanwhile, speaking to podcaster Miranda Devine, President Trump said today Iran has agreed to not have a nuclear weapon. However, there's been no comment from Iran on that statement. Six states held primaries yesterday. In Iowa, the winner of the Republican gubernatorial primary is businessman Zach Lane. He will face Iowa's Democratic state auditor in November's general election. From Iowa Public Radio, Katerina Sestarek reports.
8: Lane narrowly won the Republican nomination over Congressman Randy Feenstra, who was endorsed by President Trump last week. Lane was endorsed by the political arm of the Make America Healthy Again movement. He says nobody thought he could win.
9: We were outspent, opposed by the establishment, told to wait our turn. Well, tonight the people of Iowa had something to say about that we're not going to wait anymore.
8: Lane will face Democratic State Auditor Rob Sand this fall. It's the first time in 20 years Iowa has a wide-open governor's race without an incumbent. The Cook Political Report has labeled the race a toss-up, even though Republicans have a major voter registration advantage in Iowa. For NPR News, I'm Katerina Sestarek in Des Moines.
5: In Boston, a federal judge is considering whether to block parts of President Trump's executive order. It calls for restricting voting by mail. NPR's Hansi Lo Wang has more.
10: So far, the executive order President Trump signed in March has not directly affected mail-in voting for this year's elections. It calls for the U.S. Postal Service to come up with lists of eligible voters and deliver mail-in ballots only to people on those lists. USPS's financial support of NPR. Mika Simmons is an attorney for Delta Sigma Theta Sorority, one of the order's challengers.
11: No president has the authority to rewrite election law by executive order.
10: A federal judge in Boston is now weighing whether Trump's order violates the Constitution, which gives power to state legislatures and

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1: Live from NPR News, I'm Lakshmi Singh. The head of the UN's nuclear watchdog agency says inspectors have been on the ground in Iran, but they did not go back to the places that were attacked. Instead, they visited small labs and other facilities. Here's NPR's Aya Batrawi.
2: Rafael Grossi of the International Atomic Energy Agency says there's very limited to no activity in Iran now in uranium mining and enrichment. Grossi was directly involved in nuclear talks between Iran and the U.S. in February, just before the U.S. and Israel struck Iran. Asked by NPR if Iran had agreed then to zero stockpiling of its highly enriched uranium, Grossi said it's hard to say because talks were truncated by war.
3: There were a number of alternatives that were being discussed at that time. One is what you mentioned, but it was not the only one.
2: Grossi says other options included Iran halting or limiting enrichment. Now he says it's yet to be seen what can be agreed on. Aya Batrawi, NPR News, Abu Dhabi.
1: President Trump's endorsement streak did not pay off in Iowa's gubernatorial contest yesterday. His candidate, Representative Randy Feenstra, narrowly lost the Republican nomination to farmer and businessman Zach Lund. The Democratic Party nominee for governor is State Auditor Rob Sand. He ran unopposed. And NPR's Stephen Fowler has been watching the gubernatorial and Senate primaries.
4: Democrats chose their nominee for U.S. Senate. Republicans chose their pick for governor. Three of the four House races are indeed viewed as some of the few competitive races in the country this fall. For the Senate, the nominee is State House Representative Josh Turek. He's a Paralympian who holds a seat that voted for Trump and argued that his background and campaign strategy is the best way for Democrats to win in a red state. Primary voters agreed, picking him over a progressive state senator by a 2-to-1 margin.
1: Stephen Fowler reporting, the California gubernatorial primary has yet to be called. The three leading candidates vying to succeed Governor Gavin Newsom are Democrats Javier Becerra and Tom Steyer and Republican Steve Hilton. Federal investigations, or investigators, rather, are examining the prediction market trades of former New York Republican Congressman George Santos. NPR's Bobby Yalin has details.
5: 4 months after George Santos had a 7-year wire fraud prison sentence commuted by President Trump, he took to social media. Santos said he planned on attending Trump's State of the Union address. What he didn't say publicly is that he was betting tens of thousands of dollars on the prediction market site Kalshi that he would not attend. Before it was revealed he did not go, he cashed out. That's according to three sources with direct knowledge of Santos's trades. The Justice Department and the Commodity Futures Trading Commission are investigating. When reached by NPR, Santos said the investigations were news to him. He said, I'm not saying yes, I'm not saying no, when asked if he has an account on Kalshi. Bobby Allen, NPR News.
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7: It was born in the final years of World War II and was part of a vast global communications network that brought American messaging to Asia and beyond. Today on KVPR's Central Valley Roots, the story of Delano's massive Voice of America transmission station. The year was 1944, and the war in the Pacific was still raging. The U.S. was preparing to retake the Philippines and defeat the forces of Imperial Japan. Here in the Valley, a high-tech project was also underway that was crucial to the war effort. The Department of War Information hired broadcaster CBS to build a massive shortwave broadcast facility to send U.S. government-backed information to the Pacific, Latin America, and beyond. The Delano facility occupied 800 acres west of Highway 99 with over 20 towers and a combined output of over 1 megawatt. The Delano operation was later expanded and modernized in the Cold War and broadcast content including the Voice of America, the BBC, and Radio Marti for the Office of Cuba Broadcasting. The government eventually added television to the facility's capabilities, but it wasn't enough to keep up with changing technology. The facility shut down in 2006.

0: 7, and the towers were demolished starting in 2023. For KVPR's Central Valley Roots, I'm Joe Moore.
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5: Mahmoud Khalil was detained by ICE and held for 104 days over campus protests for Palestinian rights. It's been nearly a year since his release, and the Trump administration wants him back in detention.
6: The government is relentless in targeting me, still using every road and alleyway it can find to punish me.
5: He's taken his case to the Supreme Court. 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
7: Objects from our past can tell complex stories about who we are. What can the U.S.'s discarded or ubiquitous items tell us about who we are today? From WAMU and NPR in Washington, this is 1A. I'm Jen White. Today on 1A, a history of the United States in 100 objects. A new two-year project from the BBC, 99% Invisible, and SiriusXM is highlighting items that tell the story of this country. From lost items like a gold coin found in a shipwreck to common items like the tiny screw, host Roman Mars tells stories of financial crisis, black liberation, and lots more. We sit down with Mars to talk all about it, and later our Sounds of America series highlights the epic clash between two boxing titans. That's coming up after this news.
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3: Columbia graduate student Mahmoud Khalil is fighting the Trump administration's efforts to detain him again. 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
4: Just a little bit of warming each day, and before you know it, it's 100 degrees. No, we'll know it. I'm meteorologist Justin Sacher. Merced 94 today, Bakersfield 95, Fresno and Visalia 96. A degree warmer tomorrow, another to Friday, and highs in the valley hit 99, then cooler 80s this weekend. This is KVPR Fresno 89.3, KPRX Bakersfield 89.1, NPR for Central California.
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6: From NPR and WBUR Boston, I'm Scott Tong.
7: I'm Robin Young. It's Here and Now. Coming up, the latest from California. The primary for governor still too close to call. Will a Republican and a Democrat be neck and neck in the November election?
6: Also, as hurricane season starts, we hear from the Emergency Management Director of North Carolina, still recovering from the devastation of Helene a year and a half ago.
8: There are still areas that very much look like they have just recently experienced the event. You know, there are towns that may have been along rivers that still no longer exist.
7: And Megalodon, a prehistoric shark four times larger than great whites, teeth the size of a hand.
9: It's hard to imagine this kind of super predator in the oceans, but it did exist.
7: Coming up Here and Now.
6: The news is first.
10: Live from NPR News, I'm Lakshmi Singh. Democrats are eyeing a U.S. Senate seat opening in Iowa after Republican incumbent Joni Ernst decided not to seek re-election. Voters have chosen Democratic State Representative Josh Turek to face Republican U.S. House Representative Ashley Hinson in November. Iowa has not elected a Democrat to the U.S. Senate since 2008. NPR's Sage Miller is also taking notice of the governor's race in Iowa, where Republican Zach Lane beat President Trump's choice in the Republican primary.
11: I think this outcome was surprising to some, but Trump's approval rating in Iowa

0: Recently, a federal judge ruled that last year's executive order to defund public media was illegal. That doesn't change the fact that public media had its funding stripped away by Congress, and KVPR will face that absence of federal funding again with the start of our new fiscal year. As we approach year two without federal funding, your continued support is a declaration that the Central Valley needs public radio. You carried us through. Now let's carry it forward together. 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
1: Iran says its attacks on Kuwait and Bahrain were aimed at U.S. bases after the U.S. struck one of Iran's islands near the Strait of Hormuz. Kuwait, though, says its airport was also struck, killing an Indian worker. Its health ministry says more than 60 people were also wounded. Kuwait has borne the brunt of Iran's counterattacks since a ceasefire deal between the U.S. and Iran in April. Both accused the other of violating that agreement. Aya Batrawi, NPR News, Dubai.
2: Ukrainian long-range drones struck oil storage facilities in Russia, sending smoke billowing above St. Petersburg. President Volodymyr Zelensky said on social media today it all happened while the city was hosting an economic forum. The U.S. Supreme Court has cleared the way for Alabama to use a congressional district map favored by Republicans. Here's NPR's Nina Totenberg.
3: The ruling means that Alabama's 2026 midterm elections will feature six Republican-leaning districts and one Democratic-leaning seat. In April, the Supreme Court's conservative supermajority sent the Alabama case back to the lower court to evaluate in light of the most recent decision. The three-judge panel that reviewed the case all agreed that the state legislature's redistricting plan was based on intentional race-based discrimination.
2: That's NPR's Nina Totenberg reporting. At last check on Wall Street, the Dow is down more than 400 points. It's NPR News. Authorities say a hostage crisis in downtown Bakersfield, California is over. Local police said in a statement today that the FBI killed the suspect early this morning, about 15 hours after reports of a standoff and a bomb threat at a building that houses a Chase Bank branch. Police say all the hostages have been freed unharmed. R&B singing legend Peabo Bryson is being mourned and celebrated. He died Tuesday, days after suffering a stroke. He was 75 years old. From member station WABE in Atlanta, Lily Oppenheimer has this remembrance.
4: Just a little change.
5: The two-time Grammy award-winning singer grew his career in Atlanta. Bryson was the voice behind Disney love songs Beauty and the Beast with Celine Dion and A Whole New World with Regina Bell, and hits in the 80s including If Ever You're in My Arms Again. Fast forward to 2018 when Bryson spoke to WABE about his 21st and last album release, Stand for Love.
6: I could write about love every day for the rest of my life and never repeat myself, because love is a separate entity that is individual from one heart to the next heart.
5: Atlanta Mayor Andre Dickens wrote, "The A is proud to call Bryson one of the city's own, and his music brought joy, comfort, and inspiration to millions." For NPR News, I'm Lily Oppenheimer in Atlanta.
2: The automaker Ford is issuing separate recalls. One includes about 420,000 of its Expedition and Lincoln Navigator vehicles that might experience seatbelt defects. It's NPR News.
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12: I'm Robin Young in Boston. It's Here and Now, and a couple minutes now to start in California. Day two of the vote counting there after the primary elections yesterday in California's primary system. All candidates run on one ballot, so the top two vote-getters advance to the general election, and it could be two candidates from one party when the dust settles.

0: Recently, a federal judge ruled that last year's executive order to defund public media was illegal. That doesn't change the fact that public media had its funding stripped away by Congress, and KVPR will face that absence of federal funding again with the start of our new fiscal year. As we approach year two without federal funding, your continued support is a declaration that the Central Valley needs public radio. 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
1: Protesters chant some of Henry Novak's last words. Body cam footage shows police handcuffing 18-year-old Novak and downplaying his injuries as he repeatedly tells them he's been stabbed and can't breathe. Novak was white. His attacker was from the Sikh faith, wore a turban, and that man lied to police, accusing Novak of racist abuse. Police initially arrested the victim rather than the killer. This happened last December, and the killer is now serving a life sentence. But the newly released body cam footage has sparked national outrage. Accusations from the far right of, quote, anti-white prejudice, racial and religious tension, and an investigation into police conduct. Lauren Freyer, NPR News, Glasgow.
2: You're listening to NPR News. Bakersfield police in California say the suspect behind a more than 15-hour standoff with federal and state law enforcement was killed this morning. They say hostages were freed unharmed from an office building that houses a Chase Bank branch. As Democrats work to widen a path for regaining seats in Congress in the midterms, former Navy helicopter pilot Rebecca Bennett won the Democratic primary for New Jersey's 7th Congressional District. She'll face New Jersey Representative Tom Kaine, Jr. He ran unopposed for the GOP nomination. He's been out of public view for months due to an undisclosed illness. A series of papers published in the American Journal of Public Health argue ultra-processed foods are the new war on tobacco. Health advocates are saying it's time to regulate them. Here's NPR's Maria Godoy.
3: The new papers add to evidence that links overconsumption of ultra-processed foods to poor health outcomes, including diabetes and obesity. But the papers also look at how tobacco giants Philip Morris and R.J. Reynolds use tactics learned from cigarettes to develop and sell ultra-processed foods when they owned large food firms from the 1980s to the early 2000s. That includes using chemical additives to make products more appealing, says UCSF researcher Laura Schmidt.
4: When people think about these foods, we should be understanding that they are very, very closely related to cigarettes, particularly in terms of the chemical additives. Those additives are the same.
3: She and others are calling for marketing restrictions and other regulations to curb consumption of ultra-processed foods. Maria Godoy, NPR News.
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8: And I'm Scott Tong in Washington, D.C. This is Here and Now. The California governor's primary is still too close to call. The top two candidates will face off in November, but right now, two Democrats and one Republican are still in it. Over in Iowa, Republican Zach Lane beat a Trump-endorsed candidate for the governor's seat, the Republican side. Here's Lane speaking to supporters last night.
9: I don't have to tell you this, but nobody thought this could be done. We were outspent, opposed by the establishment, told to wait our turn. Well, tonight the people of Iowa had something to say about that, that we're not going to wait anymore.
8: For more on the primaries around the country, we're joined by Sage Miller of the NPR Washington desk. Hi, Sage.
10: Hi.
8: Let's start in Iowa. Lane defeated Trump-backed candidate, Representative Randy Feenstra. Trump's endorsement tends to go a long way. What happened here?
10: Okay, I think this outcome was surprising to some.

0: Nearly 100 degrees on Friday, but cooler with highs in the 80s this weekend. I'm meteorologist Justin Sacher. Merced 94 today, Bakersfield 95, Fresno and Visalia 96, Yosemite Valley 92, Lodgepole 72, Fraser Park 79, Lake Isabella 91. Warmer tomorrow and again Friday with highs reaching 99 in the valley. 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
4: I'm Robin Young. It's Here and Now. And this past weekend, we caught up with superstar chef and humanitarian Jose Andres.
5: So, hi.
6: Hello.
5: You're rubbing your eyes. Are you tired?
6: No, like always.
4: It's a wonder he's awake. Chef Andres was in Boston for the WBUR Festival, 2 days of various events. He would be in conversation with Sam Sanders, but before that, we sat down to hear Chef Andres' latest thoughts, of course, on World Central Kitchen, the food aid organization he founded with his wife Patricia after they responded to the 2010 earthquake in Haiti and realized the group's core value had to be local input, as they learned from Haitians how to cook black beans the way Haitians do. Since then, the group has served over 600 million meals in Israel after the October 7th Hamas attacks, in Gaza still, in Ukraine, in the U.S., his adopted country. WCK runs on volunteers and donations. Chef Andres is calling out the U.S. government for their cutbacks in U.S. aid. He also has several restaurants to run. Look, over there, is that him in a comic book? And he's managed to write a new, beautiful cookbook, Spain My Way, a love letter to the country. We started with a late morning or a late afternoon snack that can be sweet or savory. It can be toast. How do I say that? Merienda?
6: Merienda.
5: Oh, I will say that.
6: To merienda. Get you through. Everybody in Spain had a merienda. Merienda is something like you will have around 5-6, because dinner will be later at 8 to 9. The merienda could be also a sandwich. White bread with nocilla. Nocilla, this hazelnut sweet paste. But me growing up, I will put pork pate, making this kind of chocolate, savory, sweet mix that was unbelievable. Or an omelette in between two pieces of untoasted bread and some tomato and olive oil. And then you will eat it in your way to play football, the real football. Mm-hmm. We're in the World Cup mode.
5: Okay, I know.
6: Merienda was the little bite you will have between the late lunch and the late dinner.
5: Why this now?
6: Yeah, that's what I'm asking myself. You know, I think it's the same question we'll ask a musician, right? Why you release a new set of songs? Because they have new stories to tell and work to share. For me, it's not any different. It's always so many stories. It's not enough time in a lifetime to tell the story, sometimes it feels.
5: Well, it's beautiful. But it reminds me, too, that your life is split in so many ways. This represents this glory of a beautiful place. And then so much of your life is spent with people surviving hurricanes, forest fires, war. That's survival food.
6: I think everything is survival food. I have recipes that my mom, my father, will cook at the end of the month. Good life. But still, the money was short at the end of the month. Many of the recipes here, like croquetas, were foods that you will see at the end of the month. And my mother, she will put in leftovers. And the piece of ham that was dry and forgotten, the half-cut boiled egg. I remember the dishes when the fridge in my house was empty. In a way, that's survival too.
5: Well, you know, it's funny because friends of mine who are volunteers who follow you or your organization around the globe, they say that, oh, yes, this is food in huge vats, but there's something also always elegant about it.
6: It is a dignified food. It's dignified because the people that cook it do it with love, and they help themselves. It's not World Central Kitchen feeding Puerto Rico. It's Puerto Ricans feeding Puerto Rico. Mm-hmm. José Andrés may be there or not. But we give dignity to them. It's them taking care of themselves. Mm. Why? Because the local cooks know how to cook local, and the ingredients usually you get are the local ingredients. Mm. So it's not like we are a clever organization. Wow, they cook to the locals' palates. No, we are pragmatically simple in our response. That's what we do. We dignify humanitarian relief. Some people say it's more expensive than what other NGOs do. Well, we always try that every dollar is used to buy local, is there to support local business by reopening restaurants or food trucks. We make sure that vast majority of the money is channeled in the local economy, helping in the middle of the tragedy to start restart the economy.
5: Recently, you've been very vocal about how your organization, it can't take the place of government. U.S. aid abroad has been just gutted. There's this sense that, oh, Chef Andres will take care of everything now.
6: Well, we are feeling the pressure right now. We are in the Middle East. We are in Gaza. We're in Lebanon. The number of full-time employees in World Central Kitchen, I think, is under 150. Mm. For the amount of meals we do every year, that's very much. We have teams always ready to respond. America was unaware, but American territories, a few weeks ago, they were under a massive typhoon, the Mariana Islands. Mm-hmm. We were the first ones to arrive there, before FEMA, before anybody. In Gaza right now, we reach 1 million meals a day. We've done more than 400 million meals. We have more than 90 kitchens, multiple bakeries, the entire infrastructure to keep doing a million meals a day. But we had to stop because we are lacking funding.
5: And we should note, you lost people during the war.
6: Well, this was a major blow as an organization. And for me personally, I was very close to some of the members that lost their lives. We were very coordinated with everybody in Gaza and everybody in Israel. And obviously everything is under investigation. And we'll keep asking to the Israeli government for more clarity of what happened. One thing is responding to a terrorist attack. Another thing is to make the many responsible for the actions of the few. World Central Kitchen, unfortunately, right now, we are bringing down the number of meals in Gaza because 1 million meals a day requires a lot of money. We make Palestinians feed Palestinians. We give them pride. We give them a reason to look to the future with hope. Obviously, I'm putting the pressure on the Arab countries and the United States and President Trump. When I became American, we did the swearing. They tell you very clearly that to become an American is not only used to be part of what America is the day of election. It means to be involved every single day. Can FEMA be better responding to Americans? Yeah, the same with USAID, that we kind of ended USAID. Americans gave away one of the best mechanisms we have to take care of the people around the world, bringing America forward in a way that is beneficial for America.
5: Bring our ideals forward.
6: I was not very happy when I was in Jamaica, and we were there way before the hurricane hit, when we have amazing hospitals in the United States that they can provide comfort, and actually we didn't. Mm. And it was China who sent one of their boats to provide medical care. I will tell Secretary Rubio, the true way to make America safer and stronger is when the countries surrounding America are safe and doing well.
5: Chef Andres, we have to let you go. But as if there wasn't enough going on, you're also in a comic book with Spider-Man.
6: I love comics. I have a fairly big collection. I met the people of Marvel. They always ask me for creative things about food, and I gave them my ideas. And Before I know, I am in a comic book in one of my restaurants, Mercado Little Spain in New York, where Spider-Man arrives, but then New York is under attack, and before we know, Jose Andres is helping Spider-Man to destroy Electro with the help of Iron Man and Hulk and Captain America. You talk about the American dream. Oh, my God. This doesn't get any better than that. The pop culture, I mean, to see the influence that all these Marvel and DC comics and beyond influence they have in the young is something we need to recognize. You can get influence from Jane Goodall. She used to love comics, too. You can get inspiration also from, why not, the Spider-Mans and the Supermans of the comic book. And that's okay. And for me, that all of a sudden, not only Marvel, but DC Comics, which 1 year ago I was with Aquaman and Superman feeding lionfish to people in the islands of the Caribbean when they ran out of food. I think this is a very good way to be reaching with the right messages to anybody.
5: You know, we've been sitting here with you, and on occasion your daughter has been trying to reach you, and there's people who want you right outside that door, and we're not letting you out. Your life, do you stop and think, how did this happen?
6: Yeah, the situation is you only live once, right? But I think everybody goes through the same situation. Sometimes feels we put more energy taking care of the people outside our lives, but actually sometimes the people need you the most are the people closest to you, and we always take them for granted. And I think my daughters sometimes have that feeling, and I think maybe they're right. And I'm being selfish because I feel others need me more than maybe my daughters and my wife does. And sometimes we don't give ourselves enough to the people closest to us. Not like everybody doesn't matter, but the people matter the most are those that they are always for you no matter what.
5: Yeah. So we'll bar the door. Call your daughter.
6: I'm calling Lucia right now. I love you, Lucia.
5: Thank you so much. What a pleasure.
4: Chef and humanitarian and comic book collector Jose Andres. His new cookbook is Spain My Way, a chef's kiss to his home country and the region he grew up in. He's also featured in a new Marvel comic, Spider-Man Meals to Astonish. We have a picture at herenow.org. I'm looking at the cover. Chef Andres all buff with a World Central Kitchen t-shirt on. Spidey right behind him as New York is under attack. You ask hungry people around the world? That's two superheroes right there. 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
7: Live from NPR News in Boston, I'm Steve Brown. President Trump confirmed that he criticized Benjamin Netanyahu as crazy during a phone call with the Israeli leader on Monday. Trump said in a New York Post podcast released today that he was, quote, a little bit perturbed that Israel's fighting of Hezbollah in Lebanon was holding back peace talks with Iran. Still, Trump insists his relationship with Netanyahu is solid, yet he remained noncommittal about a timeline settling the conflict, acknowledging the Strait of Hormuz might stay blocked through Labor Day. Ukrainian long-range drones have struck an oil terminal in St. Petersburg, setting it ablaze, according to Ukrainian President Volodymyr Zelensky. The attack comes as the Russian city hosts a major event for attracting foreign capital. The drones flew more than 600 miles to hit the terminal a day after Moscow launched a major attack on Kyiv. The Trump administration is proposing double-digit tariffs on products from dozens of major U.S. trading partners after an investigation into imports of goods allegedly made with forced labor. Under the proposal, 16 economies, including Canada, Mexico, the European Union, Taiwan, and the United Kingdom, would face 10% levies. Dozens of other countries would be hit with 12.5% import taxes. 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
4: It's Here and Now, and for a few minutes, we're going to party like it's 1999. The Knicks and Spurs meet tonight in the first game of the NBA Finals. The last time this happened, 27 years ago, June 1999. The Spurs won that championship in five. What might happen this time? A. Sherrod Blakely, our go-to NBA expert and a professor of sports journalism at Boston University, is in the studio. Sherrod, can we just take a second on a stat I can't get over? I'm a New Yorker. So the Spurs also won the championship in 2014. They are going for their sixth. But is it possible that the Knicks are going for only their third and their first since 1973?
10: Yes. The misery that New York Knicks fans have suffered in terms of championship drought is very real.
4: Astonishing. That makes Spike Lee even more of a fan.
10: Yeah, Knicks fans are the true super fans out there. When you look at just the lack of success that organization has had through the years, for sure.
4: Okay, so they're wishing for this one, but we've gone long enough without saying Victor Wembanyama, the 7'4" Spurs star from France, number one overall pick in the 2023 NBA draft. Only his third season.
10: Scary.
4: Talk about his impact.
10: Well, his impact, there's the statistical impact, and then there's the overall overarching impact he has on the NBA. Simply put, the NBA has made it clear that they want to expand their brand globally. And what better way to do that than have arguably the biggest, literally the biggest player in the NBA in terms of size, length, and now impact. His ability to do so many things for a 7'5" guy is just phenomenal. And he's the biggest reason why the NBA, as it's making this transition, will be post-LeBron era, feels very good about that. Yeah. You got a guy like Victor Wembanyama who's doing it at a high level so early in his career, as you pointed out, third season in the league.
4: When he was making those like half-court shots in the last couple of games, it's like, what? You know. Yeah. But we also have great stories on the Knicks side. Great father-son story. Mm-hmm. Tell us about New York Knicks point guard Jalen Brunson and his dad, assistant coach Rick.
10: Well, for me, this is a great story, in part because I've known Rick Brunson for a really long time. He's someone who spent some time in upstate New York when I was in upstate New York. And so he is just a great story. He's a hardworking guy, worked his way through the NBA. His son is definitely better than him, something that his son has said to him both publicly and privately many times. It's a great story, but ultimately this story tale has to have a fairy tale ending. And for them, it has to be them winning a championship.
4: Yeah. Yeah, he lasted, Rick Brunson, the dad, in the Knicks' last NBA Finals, as we said, a million years ago. His participation was 9 seconds.
10: Yeah.
4: So now he gets to see his son. Look, on both benches, most of the players have never been to this moment. Your thoughts in the minute we have. Who do you like?
10: Well, I like San Antonio, but I think New York is going to win it. And I explain that by simply this. My head tells me the Spurs should win it. You got Victor, they dethroned the champion to get here. They've seemed a logical pick. But when you look at the way that the Knicks have gone about getting here, they've played the perfect matchup in every series. They avoided playing Detroit. They avoided playing Boston, two teams that had their number. And so it just seems like it's almost destiny for New York to finally break that drought and have something to root about this time of year other than the NBA draft.
4: We're well aware that much of the country is rooting against the New York Knicks because it's New York. But there you go. NBA writer A. Sherrod Blakely, also professor at Boston University, taking a look. And please come back. We can't wait. It starts tonight.
10: Yes.
4: The Spurs, the Knicks. Can't wait. Sherrod, thank you.
10: No problem. Thank you.
4: Everybody enjoy the game. 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
11: The drought-shrunken Colorado River has left western states like California facing a looming water crisis. But in San Diego, there is enough excess drinking water to sell to nearby states. The secret? Desalination.
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13: You're a great leader. 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
17: 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I'm Sarith Hawk. At a time when mass deportation has been a prime focus of the federal government, immigration detention centers in California have swelled to meet demand. 8 immigration detention centers are now operating in the state, 4 of them in Kern County alone. The latest numbers show the population has surged to unprecedented levels within the last 2 years. And with this surge came worsening conditions. According to a new report from the California Attorney General's office, these facilities have been alarmingly unprepared to care for detainees, with insufficient staffing, overcrowding, and even deaths. The report shows 6 people died in 2 detention centers in the last year. Attorney General Rob Bonta called conditions inside, quote, cruel, inhumane, and unacceptable after his office spent several days inspecting the facilities and interviewing detainees. I spoke to Attorney General Bonta about this latest report and what he hopes to change when these facilities remain under the federal government's control.
18: This 5th report should be seen in context of the other previous 4 reports. And what it shows is this, that there has been a massive increase in the number of detainees. The reason for that is Trump's mass deportation machine and his policies to round up more Californians and put them in detention centers. He's also taken on a position of having a no bond policy in the past, because most of these detainees have no criminal history, are productive members of our community, have families, have jobs, have strong ties to their communities. They can be and should be and have been in the past released on bond during the pendency of their immigration proceedings. But Trump is not providing for that opportunity to be released on bond, and he's requiring that they be detained. And so we have massive increases in the number of detainees, over 100% increase and close to 200%. Increase. And the facilities are completely ill-equipped and unprepared for the increase in the number of detainees. And we can see that in the lack of access to water, food, healthcare, clothing, bedding. And that is one of the major changes and notable observations of this report, the massive increase in the number of detainees. But the second major takeaway for me was that what had already been substandard conditions got worse, deteriorated, So not just that they continued to be substandard, they became more substandard. You know, basic human necessities, clean water, nourishing, appetizing food, healthcare, like healthcare screenings upon entry into the detention center, and then appointments and follow-up appointments, enough bedding to stay warm when it's cold in the facility, basics not being provided. And all of these individuals, should they have been released on bond, could provide all of those things for themselves. But because they're in the facility and they can only receive what is provided to them, they're not being provided with basics. And taxpayers, Americans, should be infuriated. We're paying billions of dollars in contracts with Geo Group, CoreCivic, the for-profit private operators of these facilities, and they're not delivering on the contracts. They're reaping in the profits, and you know their stock price is going higher, but they're cutting corners, as you might expect, in order to maximize profit, cutting corners on staffing, on training, on services, on programs, on basics. And it's unacceptable, it's inhumane, it's cruel, and it needs to change.
19: And, you know, you talk about how there should be accountability for these companies. This is part of the reason why your office has issued these reports. What about any legal actions or complaints about the companies? Has that reached your office? Is there anything that, you know, could affect how these facilities are run?
18: Well, private parties have lawsuits. A number of them are pending. The detainees themselves who've been subject to these substandard conditions, or their families, particularly families who've lost a loved one who's been detained. And, you know, please note that we've had the highest number of deaths as this past year, as revealed in our report, six that we had in the facilities. And so that is a notable regression and notable deterioration of outcomes and conditions that were absolutely tragic and unacceptable. So there are some private lawsuits. Really, to quickly make a change that should be made and should never have had to be made, but can still be made going forward, all that needs to be done is ICE and the Department of Homeland Security just require the for-profit private operators, CoreCivic and Geo Group, to do what they are required to do under their contract. That's it.
19: This last report from your office focused on the conditions specifically of confinement. How do you think that this could lead to changes?
18: Well, for me, and as the saying has always been, sunlight is the best disinfectant. Transparency, openness, disclosure about what's happening inside, instead of being a black box where you just don't know. And you know, it happens in the dark with no accountability or oversight. The revelations that we're providing in our reports, five of them now, should and can, and to some extent in the past have, led to needed change. And so the report is a massive contribution to the continuum of change that needs to happen, but it requires action to be taken.
19: Yeah, you know, your office has been really busy with legal battles against the Trump administration specifically. Dozens of lawsuits have been filed. How would you respond to critics who say that the reports from your office may be politically motivated from these detention centers? Have you ever considered maybe an independent committee to oversee these inspections?
18: I guess my reaction would be being perplexed, confused by the question. I don't understand that political motivation allegation or assertion. It just doesn't make any sense to me. So I guess that would be my reaction. The law provides us the authority to conduct reports about what's happening in these facilities. Accountability, oversight is very uncontroversial. Everyone should have it. Certainly when billions of dollars are being spent for a for-profit private company to rake in the profits and they're being paid by taxpayer dollars, there should be oversight. Of course, there should be accountability. Of course, there should be a review of what's happening inside. And we should look at basic human needs and necessities like access to clean water and access to food and access to healthcare and access to clothing and bedding. Politically motivated, just completely perplexed by that assertion.
19: And before I let you go, Attorney General, I wanted to talk a little bit about, you know, Kern County. This is one of the areas that we serve. We know it's ground zero for the ag industry. It's also the birthplace of the modern farm worker movement in California, in the city of Delano. But half of all federal immigration detention facilities in the state are located in Kern County. There's four in total. Why do you think that is? How do you view this contradiction? Especially, I know your family's had a big role in the farm worker labor movement.
18: The federal government decides where they're going to put these facilities, and they've, as you've mentioned, largely put them in, you know, the Central Valley. There's some in, you know, in Imperial and San Diego County as well. So mostly in the southern parts of the state and the Central Valley part of the state. There's attempts to add others, as you, I'm sure you're aware, including in Santa Clara County and Gilroy. So it's not just Kern County, but you're right. There's a concentration of these facilities in Kern County. The juxtaposition against the history and legacy of justice, of the farm worker movement. I think there's quite a few contrasts that exist in our state. You know, there's Kern County, there's much of Kern County that's not aligned with what the farm worker movement. And sometimes these movements build and arise out of, you know, in places of some of the most concentrated injustice. That's why they exist. That's why they formed. That's their reason for being, their genesis. And so I don't know if it's an irony or if it's a contradiction. I think there's an organic component to what you've described, that out of injustice, movements for justice arise.
19: Rob Bonta, California State Attorney General, thanks so much for joining me.
18: Pleasure's mine. Thank you for having me.
19: To stay informed on the day's local news and to hear more in-depth conversations like this one, subscribe to KVPR's Central Valley Daily Podcast. 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
11: 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The secret? 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
20: 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Also, is weight training rather than cardio the best way to reduce the risk of an early death?
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21: It's Here and Now. So, Robin, warming up down here in the Mid-Atlantic. Limited patience, at least from me, for standing over a hot stove.
22: And we are approaching tomato sandwich season in New England.
21: You say tomato, I say Kathy Gunst. Our show's resident chef is on the line to talk sandwiches with a few tasty suggestions. Hey, Kathy, I hear you.
23: Hello there.
22: And Kathy, we understand a soggy tuna and tomato summer sandwich on a fishing boat off Montauk, New York, is one of my favorite memories, not so much for you.
23: Well, I mean, this is not like high trauma, but, you know, my mother, let it be known, really did not like cooking, which surprises people. But, you know, as soon as it became summer and it got hot, she's like, we're just having sandwiches for dinner. And that meant, you know, slopping bologna onto white bread with some mayo. Yeah. So, yeah, I wanted to up the game.
22: Do you need a therapist before we move on? Is this triggering for you?
23: Okay. No, I think I can handle it. I'm good.
21: Yeah, I wasn't told this was a trauma segment. I thought it was sandwiches. So let's go there, Kathy. You want to talk about a fish sandwich with caper, pickle, lemon, mayo. I have all those in my fridge.
23: All right, there you go. This is definitely not my mother's recipe. Fish sandwiches are very popular in the summer. People flock to beachsides and fish shacks to get the best fish sandwich. This one's pretty up there. The caper pickle lemon mayo is exactly that. Mm. You don't have to make your own mayo, but you're going to put some nice piquant capers in and sharp pickles and some good lemon juice. You're going to layer it on. You're going to take whatever is a local kind of white flaky fish in your area. I use New England sole. You could do haddock. You could do cod. You could do trout. And I lightly floured it, saute it, and I layer it onto the sandwich with this caper pickle lemon mayo. I found some nice lettuce leaves, slightly bitter, any type of green you want. And then if you want, you can add coleslaw, give it a squirt of lemon juice, and it is just a simple, perfect fish sandwich.
22: That's wonderful. Okay, your next sandwich has a fun name, the hippie vegetable sandwich. Is there anything you want us to know here?
23: Well, yeah, this is non-trauma. This goes back to being quote-unquote a hippie in high school and being on a tight budget and going to a Cape Cod beach town and eating hippie sandwiches every day. Segue to this past winter, I went to one of my favorite bakeries called Friends and Family in East Hollywood, and they have a hippie sandwich. And my version, I blended peas, you can use fresh or frozen, with olive oil. That's the spread. Put it on a good whole grain bread, layer on buttery avocado, cucumbers, sprouts and radishes, and then your favorite type of cheese or no cheese if you want to make this a vegan version of it. It is really an energizing, bright, green, hippie sandwich.
22: Just the peas. Oh, wonderful. Okay.
21: You know, we're learning more about the Kathy Gunst background story every time
23: we
21: talk to you.
23: And yet there's so much you don't know.
21: All right. Well, tell us now about this next sandwich. So different. Italian meat and mozzarella with
23: so
21: roasted
23: different.
21: Red peppers, fennel shavings, and jardinera. Some of us, including me, do not know what that last thing is.
22: But you do.
23: Well, you said it properly, though. Growing up in New York, you know, the big treat was we're going for an Italian. We'd go get a crusty roll or a baguette or a ciabatta layered with all these fabulous Italian meats. My version uses a baguette or whatever crusty Italian bread you have. You layer on olive oil and balsamic vinegar. Then I use mortadella. You could use good quality bologna, prosciutto or ham, fresh mozzarella cheese. And then giardiniera is a Italian pickle that's a combination of olives and spices and olive oil. Mm. Wonderful. If you don't have it, you can just chop up some olives and pickles. I added a little Calabrian hot crushed pepper. You could add a splash of hot pepper sauce.
21: I would do that.
23: And roasted red peppers, and then fresh fennel bulb, very thinly sliced. So you have the meat and the oil and the balsamic, and then you get the fresh crunch of the fennel and the really sweetness of the roasted red pepper. It's a hearty, messy, good, messy sandwich.
22: Well, you know, we only have a minute here, so there's probably a whole story here, too, but you've been using fennel a lot lately. Is that...
23: You know, Robin, you're right. I have. I'm absolutely in love with it. It's that subtle licorice flavor, but it just brightens a lot of other foods. Very perceptive. I think it's true.
22: Well, that was our producer, Emiko Tamagawa, who follows your every move and pointed that out to us. You are now a fennel fan, or much more.
23: I am.
22: Yeah.
23: Okay.
22: Yeah.
21: We've been talking fennel and some sandwiches. With Kathy Gunst, our resident chef, we're learning more about her life, and we will have all of Kathy's recipes at our website, hereandnow.org. Kathy, thank you.
23: Thank you. Enjoy the sandwiches.
21: We will. Yeah. Here and Now is a production of NPR and WBUR. I'm Scott Tong in Washington, D.C.
22: I'm Robin Young in Boston. This is Here and Now.

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0: Recently, a federal judge ruled that last year's executive order to defund public media was illegal. 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
1: Finals are actually a rematch of that 1999 series between the Knicks and the Spurs. That was the first appearance in the finals for the Tim Duncan era Spurs, who won that one in five and went on to pick up four more titles in the years that followed. The Knicks haven't had a drop of that success. But now, with stars Jalen Brunson and Karl Anthony Towns, they have stormed their way back to the finals with a sweep of the Cleveland Cavaliers. The series will open in San Antonio, where the NBA's newest superstar, Victor Wembanyama, just led the Spurs to a seven-game thriller over the defending NBA champs, the Oklahoma City Thunder. At 7'4", Wemby's presence on the floor has been a challenge for every offense they've faced this postseason. And since he's only 22, that challenge could last for years to come. Becky Sullivan, NPR News.
2: NASA's Mars MAVEN spacecraft has been declared dead after 6 months of radio silence. MAVEN was launched in 2013 to study the red planet's atmosphere. It fell silent in December after passing behind Mars. Data indicated that the spacecraft went into a fast spin, which disrupted its orbit and drained its onboard batteries. MAVEN helped relay information from NASA's Curiosity and Perseverance rovers on the surface. This is NPR News from Washington.
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4: This is On Point. I'm Meghna Chakrabarty. When President Donald Trump and China's President Xi Jinping met for an historic summit in Beijing last month, the contrast between the two leaders could not have been sharper. Trump lavished praise on the Chinese president.
5: People don't know. Whenever we had a problem, we worked that out very quickly. And we're going to have a fantastic future together. Such respect for China, the job you've done. You're a great leader. I say it to everybody. You're a great leader.
4: President Xi chose a different perspective. Rather than heaping compliment upon compliment on the transactional Trump, China's leader emphasized the importance of a stable, non-confrontational relationship between the two powerful nations.
6: Today, President Trump and I had in-depth exchanges on China-U.S. relations and international and regional dynamics. We both believe that the China-U.S. relationship is the most important bilateral relationship in the world. We must make it work and never mess it up. Both China and the United States stand to gain from cooperation and lose from confrontation. Our two countries should be partners rather than rivals.
4: Well, in the weeks since the summit, there has been adequate coverage on reactions from the White House, whether the United States emerges from the meeting stronger or not, essentially the American perspective. But of course, the American perspective is not the only one that matters. So today, we are going to spend some time trying to understand in detail how President Xi and the Chinese people viewed the summit. Now, that's a proxy, of course, for how China views the United States as a whole, and that perspective is crucial to understand as the tectonic dynamic between these two nations continues to shift and strain. So today, the view of the summit in China from China. And Yangyang Chong joins us. She's a fellow and research scholar at the Yale Law School's Paul Tsai China Center. She's a

0: frequent columnist on Chinese politics and U.S.-China relations. Yang Yang, welcome back to On Point.
1: Thanks so much for having me.
0: It's always a delight to have you on the show. Summits all have the sort of same trappings, right? There's public statements by leaders. There's, walks outside on a handshaking line. There's the exchange of gifts. There's banquets. I'm wondering what part of the sort of visual spectacle of the summit first stood out to you, or you think stood out actually more importantly to people in China?
1: I think in terms of the visual spectacle, as you mentioned, this is a highly rehearsed event, especially on the Chinese side. So there are certain ritualistic elements of it that are not so different from previous summits. And I think there are two elements that are interesting, and especially the Chinese public are also picking up on. The first is in terms of the U.S. delegation, and this is not that different from 2017 in terms of Donald Trump brought leading U.S. business leaders, people from, and in particular this time, right, the business leaders who accompany Donald Trump on this trip are the ones from major tech firms or financial firms. Mm. And these business tycoons' presence in China did get a good amount of public attention. And I think I should also mention here that, as you said, this is a diplomatic summit. Mm-hmm. And if we compare this to 2017, this is a smaller summit in the range of issues discussed and also in terms of the elaborateness, right? Last time when Donald Trump went to China, both first ladies were present. There were more family dynamics. There were more cultural visits. And this time it is more toned down, but there are still these interactions and there are still some sightseeings and the interactions between the two state leaders.
0: Okay, interesting. So again, since we are trying to understand the Chinese perspective of it, I presume there's agreements made between both parties before a summit even begins. But from China's point of view or President Xi's point of view, is it significant that this summit was more toned down, as you say?
1: I think this is interesting. And I think partly the range of issues being discussed or narrower is indeed a lack of prep from the U.S., especially from the U.S. side, partly due to disruptions in the State Department and White House personnel under this administration. So usually, well, we understand these kinds of meetings between top leaders, it's not that Xi Jinping and Donald Trump themselves are going to have elaborate discussions on a range of detailed policy issues, right? Mm. A lot of the most important discussions actually take place before the summit, and both sides have reached a certain type of understanding, at least an understanding of what each other's positions are. And the summit is some ways, there is a degree of formalization of these kinds of agreements. And for this particular summit, there is indeed a lack of prep. And so, as I understand, especially like on a lot of the security issues, there was not enough pre-summit discussion. The only part that has been discussed before the summit to some degree of detail is on trade and tariff issues between Treasury Secretary Scott Bessent's team and Vice Premier He Lifeng on China's side.
0: Okay. You know, Yang Yang, you just mentioned trade again, and I went back and rewatched some of the remarks that were given during the summit when the two leaders, and their delegation sat across from each other. And we'll talk about what President Xi said in just a few minutes. But when President Trump spoke, I couldn't tell if he was on script or not, but he did mention, the American business leaders that were with Trump. And he said, they're the greatest in the world. And then he talked about, we look forward to doing a lot more trade and, economic partnership, et cetera. Again, I take your point that this is for the public's consumption, but nevertheless, as the camera panned back to President Xi, I just couldn't help thinking, what is China's president, what is his actual internal reaction here when the president of the United States, who's slapped 100% tariffs on China, says, well, we're looking forward to doing more trade with you?
1: This is very interesting. So I think Donald Trump is known for saying things quite spontaneously and in an unvarnished way, while Xi Jinping is not someone who wears his emotions on his sleeve. Yeah. So I think partly it's just their personal styles. But I think what is also quite interesting is, for example, right, Donald Trump, right after the summit, in his interview with Brett Baer on Fox News, he said, right, he welcomes Chinese investments to the U.S. If the Chinese side want to avoid tariffs, they can come and build here. And of course, that is something that is quite controversial here in the U.S., including within the Republican Party. And so we'll see. And so I think this is interesting. Of course, on the Chinese side, for Xi Jinping, there are their own state interests at hand. But I think the Chinese side is also very aware of this particular personal style, a more transactional style from this U.S. president, and they are trying to make use of that.
0: I'm trying to think. I'm thinking myself if the next question I should ask is appropriate or not. But I'm just going to say it, Yang Yang. I wondered if. I mean, Donald Trump is president of the United States, but does President Xi, as a leader, as Trump as a leader, I don't know if, you know, in monitoring Chinese social media or the Chinese press, if you get the sense that President Xi takes Trump seriously as a leader.
1: I actually think he does.
0: Okay.
1: And I say this is, in a sense, is for all of his policy issues with regards to internal oppression and everything, Xi Jinping is a professional. He is a politician, and he respects the office of the President of the United States, and he recognizes the United States as a superpower. And so there is no particular reason for him as a professional to disrespect a U.S. president. That brings no positives to the Chinese government or to his policy objectives.
0: Okay. Now, there was a banquet, as there always is, in these summits. And I'm wondering if there was anything significant that caught the attention of the Chinese people coming out of the banquet, because it was another opportunity to watch President Trump, sort of, you know, speak freely, or as freely as he might in a major dual party summit. But I'm just wondering how that went over.
1: This is really interesting. I'm really glad that you mentioned the Chinese public, because, of course, for this kind of high-level diplomatic summits, the Chinese public are not in a position to interpret what constructive strategic stability, quote-unquote, actually means for their own lives. But they may pick up on these more theatrical elements, as I mentioned earlier, the visits of U.S. business tycoons. And for this banquet in particular, what is actually quite interesting, my mother, she is a retired school teacher. She still lives in China. And she became aware of the banquet because Donald Trump's banquet speech actually went sort of viral on Chinese social media, and including like his speechwriter, I think Ross Worthington. There are some like Chinese netizens are trying to find out who the speechwriter is who wrote a pretty impressive speech. And what is actually quite interesting is it is a speech that doesn't touch on current policy issues or particular things. It goes into the history of U.S.-China relations on a people-to-people level, right? How Benjamin Franklin quoted Confucius, how Chinese workers helped build the Transcontinental Railroad, how the two countries were allies during World War II, including how, right under President Teddy Roosevelt, the Boxer Indemnity remittances helped fund and construct President Xi Jinping's alma mater, Tsinghua University. And in particular, the part that caught a lot of Chinese public's attention, because it is relatively new knowledge, is this stone tablet as part of the Washington Monument that has a Chinese inscription on it. And that inscription came from a Qing era official in the mid 19th century who wrote this personal praise about George Washington. And when the Washington Monument was being built, there were U.S. missionaries based in China who read this Qing official's praise of George Washington and commissioned this stone tablet and sent it to the U.S. as a gift from the Chinese side.
0: Interesting. And so therefore, I mean, so that must have been received well by the Chinese public. I mean, as far as we can tell.
1: Yes. And so this is actually quite interesting, right? And, the banquet speech, because it's not overly like partisan or especially political. It really talks about how there are deep ties between the people on both sides. And if we go back to the Washington Monument stone tablet, right, the Qing era official Xu Ji Yu, right, he wrote about how George Washington, he was not just a legendary military leader, a great warrior, comparing him to ancient warriors and sages in China, but also in particular, this Qing era official emphasized that George Washington had this political vision that he did not make himself king or emperor. He did not establish a monarchy. He established a democracy to have public affairs being ruled and determined by the public.
0: Right.
1: And that's what really impressed him.
0: Interesting. We'll be right back. This is On Point.
2: The drought-shrunken Colorado River has left western states like California facing a looming water crisis. 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
0: You're back with On Point. I'm Meghna Chakrabarty, and today we're speaking with Yongyong Chong. She's a fellow and research scholar at Yale's Law School Paul Tsai China Center, frequent analyst and commentator on U.S.-China relations. And we've invited Yongyong back to the show because we wanted to understand how the recent Trump-Xi summit in Beijing was received by the Chinese people and also Chinese leadership as well. So essentially the view of the China summit from China. And Yongyong, I wanted to ask you about, again, just for a moment on the theatrics of this summit, because at least in U.S. social media, I saw that there was some noise being made about things like, well, there was a moment where both leaders were seated in sort of large white cushioned chairs. I think this was for a press conference. Although I could be mistaken about that, but they were seated in these chairs and that President Trump's chair was actually maybe an inch or two lower to the ground than President Xi's chair was. And so that put them, I guess, their heads on the same level. These things, as you said earlier, are extremely carefully produced. But I'm wondering if that mattered to the Chinese public, that visual, or what the purpose was behind it.
1: Mm. I think, as mentioned earlier, right, one thing about this summit is indeed there is a lack of prep on the U.S. side before the summit. So some of these kind of visuals, some of these kind of stage management should have been addressed before the summit to make sure that it doesn't create some kind of these kind of optical contrasts. And the Chinese side, of course, are very experienced and very good at creating these kinds of images, including like some Chinese netizens have joked, right? Xi Jinping somehow seems to appear always around the same height, whichever world leader he meets. And so these are also like the kind of like stage management that the Chinese diplomatic team are very good at. On the other hand, I also want to emphasize that I think it is important when we evaluate a diplomatic summit, when we evaluate a politician, to emphasize on what they do or say and less on how they look.
0: True, we should. I don't disagree with you on that at all. And yet the stage management still remains important because of, you know, we're still a visual culture. But I take your point. So in that case, let's talk more about what was done and said. Now, if memory serves, the readouts that come from the various delegations following a summit like this, for many nations, there's a joint statement. There hasn't been a joint statement between the U.S. and China in a summit for some time. Is that right, Yongyong?
1: Yes. So I think the joint statements on the presidential level between the two presidents probably date back to the end of the Obama administration, where there were a series of joint statements with regards to climate cooperation. Of course, joint statements do not have to necessarily just come out from this kind of bilateral summit. And the last time with the first Trump administration, there was a joint statement at the cabinet level under directions of both presidents with regards to the trade negotiations back in 2018. But yeah, like it has been a while since there was this kind of a more elaborate joint statement from both presidents.
0: Okay, so we have separate readouts or summaries of the summit from the yes. U.S. delegation mm-hmm. and the Chinese delegation then. And they came out at different times, too. I think China's readout came out before the United States. Is that right?
1: That I'm not entirely okay. sure. Because
0: okay. So but then what did you see in the differences between those two readouts, though?
1: Yeah, it is actually the differences are quite striking, right? On the U.S. side. But this is partly also the personal styles and the political objectives from both governments. Mm-hmm. And for Donald Trump's side, he's a business person. He says he wants to bring business deals for the American people, in particular his voter base. And so the readout from the White House emphasized these kinds of purchasing agreements that the Chinese side are agreeing to buy, like beef and beans and Boeing planes. And if we look at the Chinese readout, there is not very specific comments about specific items being purchased, but the Chinese readout, on one hand, the one particular issue that gets emphasized in the readout is Taiwan, which we can discuss mm-hmm. later. But the Chinese statement really emphasized this grander narrative. And this is why the Chinese side emphasized that this is a historic summit or a milestone summit, as Xi Jinping himself said, is that it has redefined this bilateral relationship with this new phrasing, quote unquote, constructive strategic stability. So on the Chinese side, it's really being seen as an agenda setting summit rather than focused on very specific deliverables.
0: Okay, tell me more. You said the sort of grandeur take of it, that that this summit, at least President Xi wants to project it as ushering in a new era in U.S.-China relations or some kind of shift between the two powers. Tell me more.
1: Yeah. So, first of all, this kind of using a very specific set phrase to define U.S.-China relations or define Chinese policy is a feature of the Chinese political system, a feature of the Chinese political culture. So it can be used for domestic purposes as propaganda, as a way this is a signature achievement of this current Chinese leader. This is being used to discipline language and interpret and direct policy on a domestic level. So this needs to be understood that this is something that the Chinese government has been doing very consistently as part of its political culture. On the other hand, if we look at specifically on this language, it's actually quite interesting because it marks a shift compared with the language Beijing has preferred before to describe U.S.-China relations. In the earlier, like during the show teaser, right? We heard even Xi Jinping himself still said the U.S. and China should be partners, mm. not rivals. Mm. However, the language constructive strategic stability is not the language to describe France. And so, or partners. It is a language to describe rivals, right? The term strategic stability dates back to the Cold War to describe arms race and arms control between the United States and Soviet Union. The term has since been expanded, but it has always been understood that this is a term that is not to describe a partnership. And so I think this does indeed signal a shift on Beijing's assessment of this bilateral relationship, that it is indeed a rivalry, but this rivalry can be managed to avoid major conflict. And so that is how the term constructive strategic stability is being written. And I should also emphasize that on the U.S. side, the White House readout does include this, but not in the exact language as the Chinese side. The White House added its own conditions. It is a constructive relationship of strategic stability on the basis of fairness and reciprocity.
0: Wow.
1: And so it is not an identical language. There are some conditions to it.
0: Oh, interesting. Okay, so constructive strategic stability. It's a phrase we should keep our eyes on. I also wonder, when you say it's sort of the Chinese government tacitly saying we should be friends, but in truth, we are rivals. Are they also projecting through things like this readout and the management of the summit? Again, I mean, I think you said you found it interesting that President Xi was calling it a milestone and historic, even though it was actually not as large as even the last time the two met in Beijing. Is that a way of asserting, let's say, that China and the United States are equals now?
1: This is a really important point. And if we compare some of the language the Chinese side has tried to use, and so as I mentioned, right, this kind of like using some kind of a catchphrase, a set phrase to describe bilateral relationship is a feature of the Chinese system that has been tried. During the Clinton administration in the late 1990s, the Chinese side's preferred language was, quote, constructive strategic partnership. And then later during the Obama era, the Chinese side really wanted to say it's a new model of major country relations, or sometimes also translated as a new model of great power relations. And so now it is constructive strategic stability. So we can see there is a subtle shift here, both in terms of the chilling of the relationship, but also a more assertive Beijing. And I think that is also seen through some of the elements of the summit, in particular, how Beijing really pressed on the issue of Taiwan with the U.S. side.
0: Okay, so we will get to Taiwan in just a moment, but the sort of what kind of relationship President Xi, the Chinese government, actually see China's having with the United States now also came up in another interesting way that did grab some attention here in the United States. There was that moment where President Xi and Trump with their respective delegations, they were sitting across from each other in this beautiful, ornate, wood-paneled room. There was a large painting of cranes on one wall and filigreed wood carvings on the door. So the pomp and circumstance was definitely there. And then President Xi makes his remarks and he addresses President Trump by saying, quote, our meeting is drawing worldwide attention.
7: The world has arrived at a new crossroads. Whether China and the United States can transcend the so-called Thucydides trap and create a new normalization of relations between major powers.
0: Now, the president of China dropping an ancient Greek reference caught a lot of people's attention. And the Thucydides trap specifically is a theory that was advanced by political scientist Graham Allison in both the 2015 article and a 2017 book. The book was called Destined for War: Can America and China Escape Thucydides Trap? And we'll hear a quote from Graham Allison in a moment. Now, the theory has to do with ancient Greek history. So we first called up Professor Richard Hoskins at the Northwestern Pritzker School of Law. He's also an instructor at the University of Chicago's Graham School. And he gave us a quick classics primer.
8: Thucydides is ordinarily considered, along with Herodotus, who preceded him by a few decades, the father of history. Together, they really sort of launched what we think of as the study of history. Thucydides also included a lot of political observations, and chiefly those observations have to do with the underlying fundamental causes of war, and he generalized that there are generally three: fear, interest, and honor. And I can say on my own behalf that as I've looked at various wars, and there have been many, it is true that you can generally categorize the causes of war, the fundamental causes, within one of those three categories properly understood.
0: Now, Thucydides was a historian in ancient Greece. He was also briefly a general during the Peloponnesian War, which was from 431 to 404 BC. And he's credited with being the first historian to record key events chronologically and is considered the father of political realism.
8: And by realism is meant a realistic, although some would say somewhat pessimistic, view of human nature when it comes to those who have power and are very jealous of it and don't want to lose it, and in particular in relation to those who are increasing their power and want more of it, and both parties feeling a sense that the world may not be big enough for the two of them.
0: So where does the trap come in?
8: Basically, Thucydides' trap means if you have a situation where there's a status quo power and a rising power at the same time, and assume that both of these are great powers. Currently, the United States is the great status quo power in the world. China is a rising power. And the Thucydides trap is the suggestion that in many, many cases through history, though not all, the result of a rising nation, very ambitious and wanting to find its place in the global scope of things, and the status quo power will end up going to war. The trap referred to is the tendency of the two powers not to be able to see beyond the fear that the two of them will inevitably have to go to war because they can't both coexist.
0: So Professor Hoskins says that the lesson to learn from Thucydides today is simple. Beware.
8: That book has often been interpreted, and I think correctly, as a cautionary tale. In other words, it's not inevitable that Athens and Sparta had to conflict. Yes, there were reasons for it. Chiefly, Thucydides argues, the fear that Sparta had, that Athens was getting too big and powerful, but that need not inevitably lead to war. So in that sense, Thucydides considered his history, and I think this is pretty clear from the text and the subtext, to be a kind of cautionary tale for subsequent leaders.
0: So that's Richard Hoskins, professor at Northwestern University and the University of Chicago. So, okay, I mentioned that the sort of popular notion of this theory of the Thucydides trap was created by Harvard political scientist Graham Allison. So what did he think about President Xi's reference to the Thucydides trap? And by the way, Allison, in his 2017 book, basically analyzed about 16 historical incidents in the past half millennium where a rising power challenged a ruling power, and he found that 12 out of those 16 rivalries, 12 of them, so 75% of them, ultimately ended in war. Well, Graham Allison said recently to Channel News Asia that while he believes that neither President Xi nor President Trump wants a cataclysmic war, particularly over the Taiwan trigger point, the possibility hasn't been entirely eliminated.
9: And I think have communicated with each other that they're going to try to be sure that no other party drags them into a war that they don't want to choose. And they've made it very clear with each other and with all of their colleagues that they do not want a war with the other party because they understand that would ultimately be catastrophic for themselves. Right. So I think that they're working on that issue. I think what they will say publicly as compared to what would they say and discuss privately will be there'll be a pretty big gap.
0: Okay, we're back with Yongyong Chong now. Yongyong, can we read President Xi's mentioning of the Thucydides trap? And it was very early in those remarks, as anything other than, again, a caution or a warning to President Trump?
1: This is really interesting because President Xi Jinping has been talking about the Thucydides trap for over a decade now. Mm-hmm. He first mentioned this, I think, in late 2013. And I say this in the context of in front of U.S. guests. And then very notably in 2015, when Xi Jinping visited the U.S. and during his banquet speech in Seattle. And more recently in 2023, for example, when U.S. senators visited, including Chuck Schumer visited China, and Xi Jinping again said the Thucydides trap is not inevitable. So in this context, it's not particularly new language coming from Xi Jinping in terms of saying to avoid the Thucydides trap. However, I do think there are a couple notable shifts in terms of how Thucydides trap is being invoked this time. First is before when we see how Xi Jinping talks about Thucydides trap in particular, like in the 2015 banquet speech, he talked about there is no such thing as a Thucydides trap. Mm. But if great powers distrust each other, are swayed by misinformation or paranoia, then they may create the trap, right? But this time, he did not dispute the existence of the Thucydides trap, but went directly into how do we avoid it. And secondly, I think for in terms of who are the actors in avoiding the trap, when Xi Jinping was first known to mention this in 2013, he actually used some kind of essentializing, a little bit self-orientalizing language to say it is not in China's cultural DNA to be to provoke conflict or something. And so it was more like presenting China as a peaceful power. And then the language in the years has more shifted to this is a joint responsibility between the U.S. and China. However, this time, I think the language is both a joint responsibility, but also the Chinese side has drawn a very bright red line with regards to Taiwan.
0: Okay, so when we come back from the break, we will talk specifically about Taiwan and that red line. So we'll be back. This is On Point.

0: 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On Morning Edition from NPR News, you get independent reporting.
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5: You're a great leader. 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
6: 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President Xi, however, made it clear he thinks the U.S. may be fading. 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
6: You're back with On Point. I'm Meghna Chakrabarty, and Yongyong Chung joins us today. She's a fellow and research scholar at Yale Law School's Paul Tsai China Center, a frequent analyst of U.S.-China relations, and she's one of our favorite China analysts, and we've asked her back today because we wanted to get the view from China, how China's President Xi Jinping, how the Chinese people may have seen the recent summit last month between President Xi and President Trump in Beijing. We oftentimes hear about the U.S. perspective, obviously, but we felt it's important to understand how it all went over in China. So, Yongyong, we mentioned Taiwan several times. Let's face it head on. When you said that President Xi made it clear that Taiwan is a bright red line now, tell me more about what you meant, especially vis-a-vis the discussion of Xi also having said pretty clearly that he sees the U.S. and China as rivals.
9: Mm-mm. I think this is interesting. Is first of all, the issue of Taiwan being a bright red line for Beijing is not new.
6: Yes,
9: and and Beijing also does repeatedly bring this up in its dialogues with Washington for decades, right? As long as there has been a relationship between the two governments, and so. But what has indeed changed in this time, and is partly correlated with what we discussed earlier, right? On one hand, this issue is being foregrounded. And with the exception of probably trade and tariff issues, that this is the major issue Beijing brought to this summit to discuss, and not really to discuss, but really to assert with Washington. And this to an extent is also a demonstration of how Beijing sees China as a peer to the United States and is able to assert its positions in such a way. And the second dimension is there is also Beijing is also aware that like Taiwan Relations Act is law, right, in the U.S. and it's something that has broad bipartisan support in the U.S. And so Beijing's expectations and objectives coming into this summit on the issue of Taiwan is not it's not so much as in having the United States change its positions per se, but to score some rhetorical points. And Beijing sees President Trump as someone with his particular communication style, as someone who is probably possible to score some rhetorical points on Taiwan with.
6: You said that so subtly, Yongyong. I appreciate your diplomacy in the way you said that. So do you think that that happened, that President Xi and the Chinese government came away thinking that they did successfully score those rhetorical points?
9: I think to an extent, probably. I think But I also I want to mark this is for President Trump's style of communications when he speaks in an unvarnished, spontaneous way, right? He talked about he might want to delay arms sales to Taiwan, which is probably something Beijing would like to see. However, he also said he wants to talk to Taiwan's President Lai Ching-te, which would be breaking major diplomatic protocol, which is not something that Beijing wants. And so I think this is a tricky thing that Beijing also understands that Donald Trump talks a lot and he can change his positions on things or talk in a different way in the next moment. And so that's a tricky thing to evaluate. But I also think what is quite important is, as I mentioned earlier, Taiwan Relations Act is law in the U.S. It's not something that the president can unilaterally change. And it is also very important that both President Trump and like Secretary of State Marco Rubio said after the summit that the U.S. position on Taiwan has not changed. Mm. And Marco Rubio also acknowledged, right, like including in the issue of arms sales to Taiwan, Congress also has a say in this. And so I think there are practical constraints that Beijing has. Beijing also recognizes and has reasonable expectations with regards to this.
6: Understood. Okay, so let's listen to President Trump himself at two different moments here about Taiwan. This first clip is from the joint appearance between the two presidents on May 14th. When Trump and Xi stood next to each other for a photo op, and reporters were repeatedly asking about whether Taiwan had been part of any of the two men's discussions, and President Trump ignored those questions entirely.
10: Did you talk about Taiwan, Mr. President?
11: Thank you.
10: Thank you. Thank you very much.
12: Mr. President, did you talk about Taiwan?
11: Thank you, press. Thank you, press.
12: Okay.
6: Now, that was in China, and President Trump very uncharacteristically saying nothing. But then, aboard Air Force One after the summit, Trump had a different set of responses to questions about supposed conversation he had with Xi regarding Taiwan.
13: You said you were going to check with the president of Taiwan, but the 1982 assurances that President Reagan gave said the United States would not consult with China on arms sales to Taiwan. So it sounds to me like you have consulted with China.
14: Well, I think 1980s is a long way.
13: It was?
14: Has a big far distance
13: away. You dispensed with them?
14: No, I didn't say anything about it. But certainly, he brought that up. He talked about that to me, obviously. So what am I going to do? Say I don't want to talk to you about it? Because I have an agreement that was signed in 1982. No, we discussed arms sales to
13: what's his request?
14: You discussed the Taiwan, the whole thing with the arms sales was in great detail, actually. And I'll be making decisions.
13: What was his request?
14: But, I think the last thing we need right now is a war that's 9,500 miles away. I think that's the last thing we need.
6: So again, that was aboard Air Force One, so a little hard to hear. But Yong, now this comes out of what you mentioned earlier, that it seems that the U.S. has paused an arms sale, to Taiwan. And I can't figure out whether or not the reporting around if President Xi had advocated for this at the summit or not was, is reliable? I mean, what's your take?
9: Mm. I think some of the details about that is probably ambiguous.
6: Yeah.
9: And I think for Donald Trump, when he's a business person and he sees himself as having mastered the art of the deal, so he has said, right, this is a major arms deal, that it's a great bargaining chip, though he has never specified what kind of concessions he might be trying to extract from the Chinese side with regards to this. And so it is indeed quite ambiguous. But I also do want to emphasize that I do think it is somewhat frustrating that the defense of Taiwan, that safeguarding the safety and security of the people of Taiwan, has somehow been boiled down to just an issue of how many weapons that the Taiwan should buy from the United States.
6: Right.
9: And I think this kind of rhetoric, this kind of discourse is quite dangerous. And I say this because the issue with regards to cross-strait relations, this is in terms of national identity. This is in terms of historical narrative. This is a very, this is in terms of how people see themselves, how they want to be governed. And this is a political question that does not have a military solution. And I do think it is somewhat disappointing that this discourse of about the safety of Taiwan is somehow very narrowly constrained in terms of arms sales. And that is effectively saying war is inevitable or is predestined. And the only question is on how it can be fought or how much the United States gets involved with this. And I think this kind of discourse constrains the political and moral imagination on this issue. And that actually lowers the threshold for war.
6: Point well taken. And, you know, what's at stake for the Taiwanese people is unimaginably large for those of us here in the United States. So in a sense, even though as I take your point, in terms of things to hold on to understand at smaller degrees, things like weapons sales or even whether or not the prospect of war between the United States and China over Taiwan is closer, that's where we're at right now. So even with what you said in mind, can I just ask you one quick follow-up, though? Mm-hmm. Because I'm seeing here that Trump had disclosed that he and President Xi, quote-unquote, talked the whole night about Taiwan while he was in Beijing. And I think – and thereafter, they was holding, quote, in abeyance that arms package. And I guess I'm wondering, again, from the Chinese perspective, even Trump's connection of those two things – Was that another one of those rhetorical wins that, oh, China actually has some kind of political or diplomatic influence over U.S. Decisions to move forward with weapons sales or not to Taiwan?
9: I think this kind of, I'm not going to speculate on what kind of discussions might have happened behind the scenes, but I think from Beijing's perspective, the rhetorical wing it wants to score on one hand is things that Donald Trump or his administration might say or might make even more ambiguous in terms of U.S. support for Taiwan. On the other hand, it is also Beijing's own gesture, Beijing's own way of asserting its position by itself is a rhetorical victory or rhetorical accomplishment, right? It is asserting Beijing's own power in this. But on that point, I would also like to add that Taiwan has power and agency in this as well.
6: Yes.
9: And arms purchases from the U.S. is also a highly contentious domestic issue in Taiwan because it's not just about external defense, right? It's also about internal spending and domestic policy.
6: Oh, this is why I'm so glad we have you. Every time you come back on, Young. Okay, so we also reached out to another voice in, to add some further analysis to this conversation about China's view of the summit. And that person is Julian Gewirth, senior research scholar at Columbia University School of International and Public Affairs. And perhaps more importantly for this conversation, he previously served in senior China policy roles at both the White House and the State Department.
15: The most startling takeaway from the summit really was the propaganda victory that President Trump handed to Xi Jinping. And there's no doubt coming out of this summit that much of the world now sees China and the United States as equally matched superpowers. And President Trump seemed very willing to give Xi Jinping that degree of status on the world stage. And that is unprecedented, and I think there's no going back from that reality that we're in.
6: And in his view, the summit reinforced a broader shift in how the U.S. is being perceived worldwide, due in large part to Trump's unconventional style of foreign policy compared to previous presidents.
15: Of course, President Trump is a profoundly different figure in how he interacts with foreign leaders than any other U.S. president. And with Xi Jinping, he sees President Xi as a kind of peer, as a powerful strongman leader, and he's extremely deferential to Xi Jinping to an extent that is quite surprising to many American analysts. And deferential is just one piece of it. He candidly is quite ingratiating, even sycophantic, when he's with President Xi. He's always talking up how strong and how impressive he thinks that Xi Jinping is. And of course, Xi Jinping is not the kind of guy who reciprocates.
6: Gewirth also said that the contrast between Trump and Xi's rhetorical style is something that the Chinese president is highly aware of and using.
15: So his approach to diplomacy with the U.S. president is to buy time, to try to lower tensions, create space for China's economy to grow and its ambitions to, you know, march toward reality. And so he's going in to these meetings with that mindset. He has years of practice dealing with Trump, going back to President Trump's first term. And Xi Jinping sees this summit as a temporary lull in a long struggle, a kind of test of wills.
6: But Gewirtz also says that the divergence of messaging styles between Trump and Xi, while notable, it's not nearly as significant as the few points that they did seem, at least, to align on this time around. And we've touched on one of them, the most important one, Taiwan.
15: The most significant messaging to come out after the summit was not the very different official readouts, but the remarkably convergent language that President Trump used about Taiwan. He delivered some comments where he made clear that he has imbibed the Beijing perspective on this important issue, making clear his sympathies lie with Xi Jinping, not the 23 million people on Taiwan. And in doing that, he's inviting Xi Jinping to push even harder on Taiwan and to try to get even more. And this is just profoundly concerning.
6: That's Julian Gewirtz, senior research scholar at Columbia University School of International and Public Affairs and former senior advisor on China in both the White House and the State Department. Yongyong, we only have about 2 minutes left here. First, your response to what Julian was saying there.
9: Julian is a good friend and a highly respected colleague. And I think I agree with his take in terms of this is a propaganda victory to the Chinese side in terms of the perceptions of the summit. But I also wanted to point out two things. One is the idea of the United States and China are effectively peer competitors is not a result of the summit. Mm. It's a reality. And that the summit has expose this reality is not necessarily a bad thing. And I think being in some U.S. policy circles, there seems to be a sense of denial or saying that Donald Trump has somehow surrendered the U.S.'s image to China. And I do not think that is a correct assessment of reality. And I think on the second point in terms of Taiwan and also in terms of acceptance of reality is I think for Donald Trump's unvarnished personal style, of course, he makes blunders. On the other hand, he also tears down the facade of some of the pretenses, right? And there are very, very serious consequential questions that both U.S. policymakers and the U.S. public need to reflect on and reckon with. What is the actual cost the United States is willing to shoulder in a hypothetical conflict with China over the issue of Taiwan? And that is a very difficult question. And I do not think simply avoiding it is the right approach either.
6: We just have 15 or 20 seconds left, Yongyong. Are the same considerations going on amongst the Chinese people?
9: I think for the Chinese people, and the last note is, I think the most viral moment coming out of this summit is the noodles that Jensen Huang, the CEO of NVIDIA, ate on the streets of Beijing. So I think the Chinese people pay attention to what people around the world pay attention to, which is to eat well and live well and take care of themselves and their loved ones.
6: And especially if the head of the world's most important AI chip company is enjoying some noodles as well. Well, Yongyong Chong, fellow and research scholar at Yale Law School's Paul Tsai China Center. It's always such a pleasure to have you, Yongyong. Thank you so much.
9: Thank you so much.
6: I'm Meghna Chakrabarty. This is On Point.
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19: The drought-shrunken Colorado River has left western states like California facing a looming water crisis. But in San Diego, there is enough excess drinking water to sell to nearby states. The secret? Desalination.
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23: In Los Angeles, I'm Kai Rizdal. It is Wednesday today, the 3rd of June. Good as it always is to have you along, everybody. We're going to get the May jobs report on Friday morning, but ahead of that, we have gotten a private sector sneak peek of sorts. ADP said this morning that private companies added 122,000 jobs last month, more than people had been guessing. And two other firms, Gusto and Paychex by name, both of which do payroll for small businesses, reported the best outlooks they've seen so far this year. Gusto said almost every sector and every region added jobs. Paychex said small business employees saw their wages and hours increase last month. Whatever happened to the low-hire, low-fire labor market, you ask? Well, Marketplace's Kaylee Wells makes it all make sense.
24: Even before this month's data, the low hiring numbers weren't all by choice. Lots of small businesses have been wanting to hire more people for a while.
25: A few years ago, everybody was looking to staff up because of the huge layoffs or pauses in hiring after COVID.
24: Holly Wade, executive director of the National Federation of Independent Business Research Center, says ever since then, small businesses have been having trouble hiring.
25: That's one of their main problems that they tell us every month is, you know, labor quality, finding applicants, filling those positions.
24: But then big businesses started cutting their workforces, says Frank Fiorelli at payroll processor Paychex. And now
26: there's a better pool of talent because the bigger enterprise companies have probably laid some people off. So now there's people there that they couldn't find or pick from previously now.
24: Small business hiring is also getting a boost from some changes at the federal level.
26: The tax bill, obviously, and, you know, the deregulation and, you know, just to maybe an overall better environment.
24: Now, some labor force growth at small businesses is seasonal. The report from payroll processor Gusto, for example, said hospitality added 14,000 jobs in May, second only to the consistently strong healthcare industry.
0: But that in itself is a vote in confidence for the summer.
24: Nick Tremper, senior economist at Gusto, characterizes this investment in new jobs as cautious momentum.
0: This isn't a life-changing number, but it is a steady number. This is showing small businesses looking for opportunities to grow and finding them.
24: And there's probably more growth on the horizon, says Frank Fiorelli with Paychex, with more tailwinds than headwinds for the rest of 2026. I'm Kaylee Wells for Marketplace.
23: I'll take cautious momentum, right? Wall Street today, all rallies must come to an end. Today it did, in equities anyway. We'll have the details when we do the numbers.

0: at the tail end of a 15-year stretch now in which the average number of new banks created every year in this economy has fallen to its lowest level since the 1960s. According to S&P Global, in 2023, only 4 new bank charters were approved. But I said tail end of that stretch because we do seem to be at the beginning of something of a banking boom. Stacey Cowley is a business reporter at the New York Times. She wrote recently about the race that companies are in to secure banking charters. Stacey, welcome to the program. Good to have you on.
1: Thanks for having me.
0: Can I ask a very basic question here to start? What is a bank charter?
1: So a bank charter is what you need to legally be able to operate as a bank, to hold customer deposits, to issue most loans, to do all the things we traditionally think of as a bank doing.
0: And the White House, you write in this piece, wants more companies, and I'm leaving that very vague because that's the point of this interview and this piece. The president and the White House want more companies to apply for federal banking charters, right?
1: Yes. The number had fallen to a very low rate in the last decade or two, and they want to see that changed.
0: Okay. Let's talk about motivation here for the first part. Why does the government want more companies to be involved in banking?
1: The way the Trump administration casts this is that they want to see innovation in the marketplace. So their view is that letting more fintechs, more cryptos, more crypto companies, things like that come into this market is going to increase choices for consumers. It's going to increase the competitiveness of the market and, you know, potentially create new products and things like that that can benefit people. That's the official story of why they're interested in this.
0: Well, now you got to give me the unofficial story. I mean, what's your sense?
1: There's also a very clear sense that President Trump and his family are deeply invested in crypto ventures and that it would certainly personally benefit them for there to be an easier pathway for crypto companies to become banks.
0: Setting aside the president's motivations, what's in it for all of these companies, the crypto companies, the fintechs? There must be a business advantage to having a federal banking charter.
1: Sure. I mean, being a

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1: Gifts are still not known, but he requested documents from previous legal cases during negotiations. For KVPR News, I'm Israel Cardona Hernandez.
2: Ballots are still being counted in most races from Tuesday's primary election. One of those is Congressional District 22, which covers western Fresno County down to Bakersfield and includes much of Kings and Tulare counties. The Associated Press has called that Republican incumbent David Valadao will advance to the general election in November. But with only 55% of ballots counted so far, it's still too early to say which Democratic rival, Jasmeet Bains or Randy Villegas, will face off against him. For more state and local news, visit kvpr.org. This is KVPR News.
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4: From NPR News, this is All Things Considered. I'm Elsa Chang in Culver City, California.
5: And I'm Scott Detrow in Washington. When you hear that stopwatch ticking away, you know it is time for 60 Minutes, TV's premier news magazine for almost six decades. The show has broken news, exposed bad actors at home and abroad, and put tough questions to presidents and world leaders.
6: Now we're in a nicotine delivery business, and that's what cigarettes are for. Most certainly.
7: It was this picture and dozens of others that prompted an investigation by the U.S. Army.
8: You know, I'm not sitting here as some little woman standing by my man like Tammy Wynette.
5: Now, it's in free fall. Leadership at CBS has gutted the show and fired several correspondents. Last night, Scott Pelley got the axe after he questioned top CBS executive Barry Weiss and 60 Minutes executive producer about the show's direction. Steve Croft was a correspondent at 60 Minutes for decades and joins us now. Thanks for joining us.
9: My pleasure to be here, Scott, but not under these circumstances.
5: Right. To that end, I just want to start with what has been going through your head over the past 3 days?
9: Disbelief. I think I'm totally surprised that one of the most successful and popular news programs on television could be essentially destroyed under the instructions of the President of the United States.
5: Tell me more about what you think from your perspective is going on, because you gave this quote to the media news site Status before this latest twist. Since I retired, I often wondered what would happen to 60 Minutes, but I never expected it would be executed by the President of the United States. Tell me what you mean by that.
9: Well, I mean that the only possible explanation for the moves that have been made by CBS corporate, meaning Paramount, the only explanation is that they're feeling pressure from the White House not to do any stories or air any programs that are critical of the President of the United States, you know, until and unless the situation with the merger between Warner Brothers and Paramount is complete.
5: Yeah. I mean, what to you is the best way to explain to somebody who's not in the news business what the megaphone, what the platform of a 60 Minutes is compared to other news outlets when it comes to the implications of censoring the type of news that a program like that is covering?
9: I think that the characteristics that I would say have been most valuable and kept it on the air for 58 years is its credibility with the audience and its integrity, its willingness to take on unpopular causes, important people, and confront them sometimes with accurate and true information that they would rather not have to deal with.
5: Do you agree with Scott Pelley that current management at CBS is, quote, murdering 60 Minutes?
9: Yes. I used the word executed because it was murdered sounded really bloody, and I wasn't I wasn't sure I could get an indictment. But yes, I agree with it totally. It's the only explanation. Today, Scott put out a memo of his conversations with Barry Weiss yesterday, the meeting in which he was fired. And when he asked,